They were terrified because Jesus was terrified. Jesus himself was gripped by great sobriety. Just think of the agonia. Just think of Gethsemane. Think of his sweat. Think of the drops of blood. Think of his prayer that if possible, this cup could pass him by. Please let it be. But if not, thy will be done, Father. They knew that if the Lord was that concerned, that sober, what about them? If they're being asked also to bear a cross, what about them? We would have been even more terrified. At this time, the disciples were thinking that Jesus' death would just be another martyrdom. Just the murder again by the world of someone who was worthy. They didn't understand that it would be the redemption of the entire world, the destruction of the devil, the decimation of demons, the atonement for the world, the opening of paradise to all people by faith. They didn't know that. That is, until Jesus actually walked it. That's why there's such a contradiction between the disciples' attitude today, literally trying to stop Jesus from going that path, and their attitude after the resurrection. Why such a change? Well, because between today and the Acts of the Apostles, Jesus walked the way. They saw him do it. They saw him win. They saw him embrace the cross. They saw blood and water come out of his side. They saw the empty tomb. They saw and touched Jesus in his resurrection body. This changes everything. It reversed their whole attitude towards what he had been asking them to do. We find these same disciples in the Acts of the Apostles, when they were being persecuted, jailed, oppressed, and killed, quote, rejoicing that they were counted worthy to suffer shame for his name, unquote. What a change. They recognized that this path now had been rendered beautiful, safe, a path of victory, a path of glory, a path that he who trod it first would sustain them on so that through their sufferings, they would be crowned with glory. They recognized and trusted him to fashion a cross of his own design so that each one of them could walk the way that he walked. They could in some way imitate their Savior. So this is what I leave with you today, dear ones, as you think about the actual path, the way of the cross. It is the way of denial. The denial of self, especially the persecution of self-love, for the greater purpose of serving Jesus and the people that Jesus cares about. This is the way. For us, the way of the cross is the way of purification. It's the way that each of us is fitted for eternal glory, purified and strengthened by the trials that God sends to us so that we're ready to inherit everlasting life. The way of the cross is the path to heaven. It's the way that leads to the Father. Going down this road, which is short, leads to the mansions that Jesus is preparing right now for us in heaven so that where he is, we can be also. Don't flee it. Dear ones, the devil lures us by all sorts of pleasures. He never tells us, though, ahead of time, the pain we're going to suffer by pursuing pleasure. He never tells us. In fact, he tells us just the opposite. You can eat all of that you want. Don't worry about it. Don't worry about it. No consequence at all. You can have all that sugar and don't worry about diabetes. What's that? You know, he talks that way from the beginning. What did he say to Eve? Thou shalt surely not die. No consequences. No consequences. Pursue pleasure. Our Savior is exactly the opposite. He tells us what it takes right up front.

right up front. Whoever wants to come after me, let him deny himself, take up his cross, and follow me. Jesus calls us, dear ones, to be losing our life in the world's terms so that we can gain it forever. And we know that he's speaking the truth because we've seen his own suffering and we've seen his subsequent glory. We know where this road leads. We have to renounce ourselves, dear ones. We have to learn to live like that woman in Rome. Whatever you're doing, wherever you may be sitting, you are on a journey because you're on the way, called to bear your cross like Christ bared his. God, make us authentic followers.

The following segment is provided by Abbot Trifon, Abbot of the All-Merciful Savior Monastery, located on Lushan Island, in Washington State. And now, here is Abbot Trifon.

0: I'm recording this particular session in the St. Seraphim of Sarov Forest, which is a place, one of my favorite places on the monastery's grounds. I, from my youth, have loved forests, and it's a place that I come to on a regular basis to pray, to have time alone with God in this beautiful setting. I want to share something with all of you from my heart. Many people do not know that the color red for Russians has nothing to do with the Soviets. Oftentimes people think of red as Red Square or the banner of the Soviet Union, which was red. But the truth is that the Russian Orthodox Church used red for Pascha, for the celebration of Christ's Holy Resurrection. And Red Square was a symbol of that, of the holiness of Russia, of the holiness of its commitment to Orthodoxy. We need to think about that when we look at what happened during the Soviet time. The Soviets turned the state into a religion in their desire to rid Orthodoxy permanently from the minds of the people. They made Orthodoxy obsolete by creating images that mirrored Orthodoxy, but were all about a secular atheistic state. So the flag of the Soviet Union was Russia, was red. Many of the images that happened during that time had everything to do with the creation of a new secular religion. One of the things that I have been personally worried about for some time now is I'm seeing similar things happening here in the United States. We are seeing a displacement of Christianity and of our Judeo-Christian basis of this country's democracy turned into something of a new religion. A religion that has doctrines that you will adhere to or else. And it saddens me. One of the things that is so important for us to remember is part of being an Orthodox Christian is the joy that we have in our hearts. Places like this, forests, have always brought me great joy. I love being here. I love being on an island in the center of a forest. This is our monastery's grounds. In fact, we call this particular woodland after Saint Seraphim of Sarov, who lived in a forest. One of the things that has caused me a great deal of grief was watching, as many Americans have this last year, and all of the violence erupting in our cities. Portland, Oregon, which is a city that I lived in for many years, and my former career was in Portland. I'm sickened when I see what has happened. Just yesterday I heard that the 40 members of the police department who have dealt with violence and demonstrations, angry demonstrations in the streets, have resigned their positions because one of their own was arrested and is being prosecuted for allegedly striking a woman with a baton. So the police department, in anger towards that injustice, have decided that they are not going to do the work of the city anymore. They've walked away from being in those positions. I was in Portland a few months ago, and I drove down in front of the federal building, and I saw a federal agent, and I pulled out my chaplain's badge and I showed it to him, and I said, "I'm on your side." But at one time I said I was on their side. Back in the 70s and early 80s, I was a member of the Central Committee for the Socialist Workers' Party, and I was an angry person. My anger went even back to my roots as a as a college student, because I've always been pro equal rights for women and for black people and for Hispanic farm workers. It's always been a key part of who I am as a person, and it still is. But when I left that position, or when I left that life, I left because I was tired of being angry. I look at our young people today who are caught up in this with great sympathy, because I see myself there, how angry I was, and I see how angry they are. And it is an anger that is misdirected, because it's not about demanding social justice, because true social justice comes with a conversion of the heart. When we give ourselves over to Christ and we live the Gospels, then we cannot be racist or sexist, because it is against the Gospels. So what we do as a people is we allow the Holy Spirit to transform us and to change us into the image and likeness that God has ordained for us. I look at the anger, in many ways justified anger, of our young people who have stood up against what they see as injustices in our world. But I feel so sad, because I know from my own personal experience how misdirected that is, because true change happens in a society when people are committed to Christ and let the Holy Spirit change us, so that any semblance of racism or injustice is wiped away, and we're able to look at others as for what they really are, our true brothers and sisters. I have one friend, Father Moses Berry, whom we refer to each other as brothers from a different mother, and we genuinely love each other. And when I'm with Father, I don't see myself as being with a black man. I see myself as being with a brother. This is the way we have to look. When I am with women, I see them as my sisters, and they are equal to me. When I am with Hispanics, I feel the same way. Or with Asians, I feel the same way. The ability to do that and to see our life for what it really is about the transformational connection that I have with Jesus Christ. And I look at the Orthodox Church and its history, and being a church that has never been a white church, it's been a church that transcends all that, because our Lord told us that within the church there's neither Greek nor Jew, nor male nor female. We are all one. So I appeal to all those young people that may be watching this video to look within, to find peace. Our life is not meant to be one of anger and rage, but one of genuine love for one another, and to change our society by how we live our lives according to the Gospel. Saint Seraphim of Sarov said, "Acquire the Holy Spirit and 1,000 around you will be saved." The answer to all of the wrongs of this society of ours is not guilt-tripping ourselves about being white or about destroying history, which is, if we destroy history, we have a great chance that we're going to repeat the worst part of history. But together, stand firm, knowing that we are all one. And let the joy of our Savior shine forth to the world, because true change will happen when it happens with me, when it happens within my heart. So this is my prayer for all of you who may be watching this video, that you find Christ and that you find the church and the healing power of the church as a hospital for the soul. God bless you on your journey. Amen.
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And now, here is Father Josiah.

Hey, y'all. I've entitled my reflection today, The Perpetually Offended. You know, our Lord Jesus Christ was not and is not an offensive person. On the contrary, he is exceedingly gentle and humble. There's only one place in the gospel record where Jesus pulls back the veil and allows us to look into his heart, to see what his heart is like. And he says this, "Come unto me, all you who are weary and heavy laden, and I will give to you rest. Take my yoke upon you and learn from me, for I am gentle and humble of heart, and you shall find rest for your souls." Isn't that the experience of Christians, to find rest in his humble embrace and care? This is the disposition that our Lord has. And nevertheless, though he was so humble and so gentle, he was also very offensive to some. He offended the proud. He offended those who refused to love God, who were proud sinners, like the Pharisees. In fact, there's an account in Matthew chapter 15 where Jesus confronted the Pharisees who were refusing to keep the law of God. They dishonored the law of God, the fifth commandment, and others. They wouldn't take care of their aging parents, and instead they hid their monies with religious tricks so they wouldn't have to spend their monies on the upkeep of their family, of their aging family. And Jesus rebuked them for violating the fifth commandment. From Exodus 20, he said, "The scriptures say, honor your father and mother, but you do not honor your parents." And he also said, quoting Exodus 21, "He who speaks evil of father or mother, let him be put to death." Ooh. Jesus was very clear and zealous in his defense of his father's word, of his own law, and he pressed it against the Pharisees, and they were terribly offended. And the disciples came to him, it records later in Matthew 15, and they said, "Do you know, Lord, that the Pharisees were offended when they heard this statement?" And how did Jesus react to that? Did he say, oh no, I might have offended someone by standing for godliness and the truth? No, he didn't. He didn't. He said to them, "Forget about it. Leave them alone. Leave them alone. Every plant that my Father hasn't planted shall be uprooted. They're blind guides of the blind, and if a blind man leads a blind man, they're both going to fall into the pit. Don't waste your time being concerned about it." This was Jesus' reaction. The humble and the gentle, because they also hold fast to God and to truth, sometimes offend the proud and those who insist on defending sin. The saints were just like this. Of course, they imitate the character and the practices of Jesus, all of the saints. St. Paul, just think of St. Paul. St. Paul was so careful not to offend unnecessarily. He wrote to the Corinthians, "Give no offense to any man, to Jew or Greek or to the church of God. But even as I myself have sought to please all men, that I might be able to win the many, imitate me," he said. This was his counsel. So St. Paul walked the same way. He sought to do everything to avoid unnecessary offense, and at the same time, think of how much Paul offended by telling the truth, by calling out evil, by carrying the prophetic character of the Christian life into the public. This is us. This is how we, at the one and the same time, in St. Paul's language, we Christians try to live a quiet and peaceful life in all godliness and sincerity. This is what we're trying to do. We want quiet, we want peace, to develop our own inner lives, to be with God, to love people. And at the same time, we insist on godliness and sincerity. Those two things go together. It's very dangerous for Christians to fall one way or the other. It's very easy for some who are proud to become offensive, and on the other times, others who have soft hearts to become tolerant and permit ungodliness in their own lives and elsewhere, in their families and in their local communities. We hold to both. We hold to both. We want a quiet and peaceful life in all godliness and sincerity. Now, the smugness of Phariseeism today absolutely permeates our culture. Our culture has become the culture of the perpetually offended. This person is offended by the use of a wrong word. This person is offended by our ancestors. This person is offended by a statue. This person is offended by you using the wrong word. The color of our skin, whatever. Whatever. It never stops. It never stops. In fact, there are three groups, very active, activist groups in America that are perpetually offended. There's the secularist activists who are going around our country trying to eradicate any public expression of God and religion possible. And they're doing it by the force of law. They are pressing hard on cities and towns and states. They don't want to see a cross. It's deeply offensive to them to see a cross.
they want us to change the names of our cities. Just think of all of the states and cities and street names dedicated to beautiful Christian things. Los Angeles, which is the city dedicated to La Reina de los Angeles, right? The Queen of the Angels. The city of Los Angeles dedicated to the Virgin Mary. Santa Barbara, San Diego, everywhere you look, and all of our street names. They want them all gone. They're so offensive. San Juan Capistrano. Gosh, if you live in San Juan Capistrano, you better be prepared for a name change, because the activists, not just the secularists, but also the Muslim activists are going to get rid of it, because who is San Juan Capistrano but the great anti-jihadi monk who stirred up crusaders to recapture the lands that the Muslims had violently taken. They weren't invited into Christian lands. They came militarily and took them. And San Juan Capistrano pushed them back. Or what, besides the secular activists, the Muslim activists, they're perpetually offended too. If we have some concern, some thoughts about the traditional relationship between Islam and classical Western civilization, or the relationship between Islam and religious pluralism and democracy, or the relationship between Islam and Sharia law and religious freedom and freedom of choice with regards to religion, if we even question these things and point out simply that there is no such tradition in Islam to respect those principles, we're Islamophobes. Next thing you know, they'll be asking us to change the very name of the state of California. Here, where I live, very few people know that California is named after a mythical figure in the famous 1510 popular volume Las Sergas de Esplandian by Montalvo. That book, which was a bestseller and was such a big deal, describes the fall of Constantinople in 1453, and I think his name was Amidas, or he was the son of the Prince of Gaul, was there fighting at the walls, defending the emperor against the Muslims, and all of a sudden he was helped by Queen Calafia and her Californians, who were these incredible black Amazon women who came and fought against the Muslims in defense of Christian civilization and for Constantinople. And here we are in a state, California, gosh, deeply offensive that the state of California would be named for a woman whose fame, mythical fame, was in her fighting of Muslims and the jihadi of the 15th century. It's impossible to please. Then there's the LGBT activists, the perpetually offended LGBT activists. If we have questions about whether it's wise to overturn the historic, traditional, multi-millennia-long definition of marriage between a man and a woman, we're homophobes. If we say that the traditional religious conviction of all traditional religions, that same-sex erotic activity is not healthy and it is sinful, even if we say that lovingly, we're homophobes. It's impossible to please. Our culture is just infused with this Pharisaic spirit of pride, and that is exactly what we want to avoid. We Christians are committed to live a quiet and peaceful life in all godliness and sincerity. If we offend, we should not become offensive. We should be willing to be humble, be gentle, be quiet, hold on to both our quietness and to the truth of God, and to the glory of God's name, and to the unchanging Christian faith. We'll do both, thank you, and not be a part of the perpetually offended. Mm-hmm.

0: What must I do to enter eternal life? When the lawyer asks this question of Jesus, described in the 10th chapter of the Gospel of St. Luke, Jesus doesn't respond by saying, well, you must simply think certain things. You must align your mind simply with certain thoughts and concepts. And this is faith. Of course he doesn't. Jesus responds by telling him he must do certain things. Our Lord commands, if you wish to enter eternal life, you must do certain things. Now, sadly, there are heretics in our world today who reject even the very words of our Lord. They would use the slogan, oh, this is a works-based salvation. And there are many new Christians, many Protestants, who have heard this phrase and become convinced that to enter into the kingdom of God, they don't need to do anything. To be saved, they don't have to do anything. Because to do anything must mean to be following a works-based salvation. But this heresy directly contradicts the teaching of our Lord. So Jesus speaks to the lawyer, and first he quotes the old law. He indicates the need for obedience to God. And when the lawyer claims to have kept all of the rules of the law, Jesus reveals the true nature of the law to him. The lawyer has misunderstood the nature of the law. He thinks it is simply rules that become this dry structure to life. Jesus says that the law really means we must love God with all our heart, with all our mind, all our soul, and all our strength. This is what he commands the lawyer, and this is what he commands us to do. We are commanded by God that if we wish to enter into eternal life, we must love God with all our heart, our soul, our mind, and our strength. The law always required that everybody love God with every part of themselves, every part of ourselves. Now, to understand what Jesus is teaching, the church fathers say we must understand something of the very nature of man, what it is to be a human being. The church fathers say, first let us remember that we share aspects, attributes with all of creation. Like stone, we have hair, we have fingernails that can be cut, and we have no feeling in them. Like the plants, we draw nourishment, we absorb nourishment for life. Like the animals, we can react with instinct and feelings. We can be irrational and guided by these irrational impulses. But unlike all of creation, unlike every creature that God has made, man is created in God's image. And part of being in God's image is to have a rational mind. So when Jesus says that we must love God with all our heart, our soul, our mind, and our strength, let us understand this within the context of what it is to be a human being, to be a creature of God created in God's image. The heart represents the force of life. We must give our whole energy and life to God, even willing to lay down our lives, to die for God as he died for us. And the soul is that feeling part of ourselves that so often and too often we allow to control us in terms of giving into the weakness of the body. But the soul must be master of the body. And the feelings that we allow to develop must be rid of the passions filled with temptation and so on, and for the things of this world. The mind, of course, is our intellect, our thoughts, and too often we allow our mind to be filled with imagination and pride. We imagine ourselves creating lofty thoughts, even about God, which can be misleading. If it is not revealed truth, it is not truth at all. And the strength, to love God with all our strength, means we must use all our powers to force the stubborn, sinful old man of death within us into obedience to our Lord. Jesus tells us we must love God with all our strength. We mustn't love God in some weak, faint-hearted way, but with strength. This means to love God with determination, a determination that guides our senses, our feelings, our thoughts into love of God, to be controlled, determined. Giving our whole self to God means, yes, subjecting our biological, sensory, our intellectual powers to seeking God, to knowing God, to praying, to giving thanks, to receiving God in Holy Communion, to acknowledging God in all things, to bring to mind the remembrance of God as often as we are able, into obedience for love of God. And then the lawyer pushes Jesus, and Jesus says the law demands that we must love our neighbor as ourself. Now, so often Christ goes beyond this. It isn't simply enough to love our neighbor as ourself, Jesus says. We must have a willingness to lay down our lives. We must become the servant of our neighbor, become the servant of all. And there are heretics who twist these words and say, oh, well, doesn't this mean we must be filled with self-love, as some therapists or psychologists would encourage us in this world today? But this is a trick of modern thinking. It means, at the heart of this teaching, to love our neighbor instead of ourselves, to put our neighbor before us, instead of us, in our concern, in our efforts, in our prayer, to seek the well-being and the good of everyone. We are to think nothing of ourselves. This is what it means to love our neighbor as ourselves, not to think highly or to seek my own ends. And finally, Jesus says we must love each other this way because we share with our neighbor the same human nature. We are creatures of God together in God's image. We share in the image of God collectively. Our salvation doesn't come individually, separately. We are not saved separately, but as part of the church, together. And we show this partly through our love and care, the mercy that we show each other. Let our behavior reflect what we truly believe. The question, what must I do to inherit eternal life, is so important because Jesus will ask us on Judgment Day, what have you done for me? What have you done for me in this life that I gave you? How have you been obedient to my command? Where was the mercy and the care that I called you to show your neighbor? Show me in your life. God will put this to us on Judgment Day. And even if, like the lawyer, we can say, well, I did everything, even when we have done all those things, it will be God's mercy and God's love for us that saves us. And all we can claim is that I've only done what I was commanded. I've earned nothing. And let us pray that in that moment, the Lord will show us mercy.
1: The previous segment was provided by Father Spyridon Bailey.

0: Behold, days are coming, says the Lord, that I will punish all who are circumcised and yet uncircumcised of the world. People who had the sign of the covenant, they belonged to God's people, but they weren't living like they were. It's as though the Lord is saying, behold, days are coming when I will punish the baptized who are unbaptized. St. Paul says in Colossians 2 that circumcision is fulfilled in baptism. God keep us from being baptized but unbaptized by not living a life of the baptized, cut off from the world and dedicated to God. Oh, may the Lord help us this day to truly be baptized believers. God be with you.
1: Leading a frontal assault against the lies and deceptions of our ancient adversary in the great battle of spiritual warfare. 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
2: Beloved brothers and sisters in Christ, as this year draws to a close, we give thanks to God for His mercy and for you, our listeners. Through Orthodox Sentinel Ministries, the voice of the Orthodox faith is now heard in over 100 countries, calling souls to vigilance, truth, and hope in Christ. We recently received an email from an Orthodox inquirer asking about our logo, curious about what it represents, the sword, the shield, the cross. It's not a decoration, it's a confession. At its heart is a cruciform sword held downward, not raised in worldly aggression, but resting in humility. It represents the Word of God, the sword of the Spirit, as written about by Paul, and the truth that Christ has already won the victory. Behind it stands the cross, bearing the ancient proclamation of the Church, I see, ex si, nika, Jesus Christ conquers, not by force, but by the cross, by the resurrection, by love that is stronger than death. The shield reminds us that the Church does not attack, it guards, it protects. Guarding the faith once delivered to the saints, Trinitarian, incarnational, unchanging. 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
3: 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And now, here is Abbot Trifon.

0: In the name of the Father, and of the Son, and of the Holy Spirit. Amen. We are living in interesting times. And it certainly appears to be post-Christian times. The left is becoming more and more emboldened in the way they deal with the Judeo-Christian culture that we have all grown to expect. And unfortunately, a lot of Christians are choosing to keep silent. The sad thing about all this is that we know as Christians what we are called to be as a people, and yet we allow the destruction of our spiritual culture in this nation. We buy into the lie that somehow we are at fault. I watched a documentary recently on with a series of interviews of people who had been slaves, and they recounted that after the Civil War, nothing changed for them. And in fact, Northern troops came into the South and took flour and sugar and food of all sorts and headed over the border with it. And all these former slaves were told by their slave masters, well, you're free now. You can go out, do whatever you want to do, go wherever you want to go. But they had no place to go. And the North didn't help them at all. And yet, we see over and over a culture in this country that condemns the South and their leaders, but we don't take blame on our own selves. Something else that I see happening is this guilt tripping of the people who are white. I can't help the fact that I'm white. If I had known that I was privileged when I was growing up, my life might have been better. Because who knew? I didn't know. My parents didn't know. This is what happens when we believe a lie. The truth is, and I've preached on this before, that we Orthodox know that our true nation is Orthodoxy. And we also know from Scripture clearly that within the life of the church, there is neither male nor female, or Jew nor Greek, but that we are all one. I have had friends my whole life who have been black. I number among one of my cousins a black woman. I have some other cousins who are Jewish. So I guess by that, and I love them from the beginning, and there's no way that I could see myself as different than them. The only time I notice that I'm different is if I'm in downtown Seattle on a very sunny day and people are coming towards me and they put on their sunglasses because they haven't seen anything this white in a long time. But the truth is that as Christians, we are called to make a difference in the world. We are called to be a people who shine forth the light of Christ from within us, which means loving everyone. I'm reminded of the time that I was speaking at the commemoration in downtown Seattle for the Armenian Holocaust, and I parked my car about a block and a half away, and I was walking, and I saw three young men and hoodies heading my way, and they were black. And our culture says that old white guys like me are supposed to be afraid of young black men in hoodies. And just as they were very close to me, I said in a happy voice, "Isn't this a beautiful day?" And one of them, they responded with smiles, and one of them kind of tried to ask me politely, "What are you?" He was kind of, and I said, "I'm a Seahawk fan." And so they laughed, and I got a hug from all three of them. That made my day. That's what it means to be a Christian, is to really be aware of other people that we come in contact with and to show love to them. That's what it means. It doesn't mean that we are supposed to alienate people with our behavior, nor does it mean that we are to stand aside and stay clear of people that are different than us. In my years, and I'm 75 now, I can't remember a time when I haven't enjoyed people of different cultures and religions and ethnic backgrounds than myself. I can't remember a time when I haven't found joy in that. It's the same kind of joy that God had when He created all of us. I can't imagine a world that would be as boring as our world would be if we were all the same. I can't imagine what this monastery would be like if everybody here was like me. It would be boring. Boring. And we'd all be in conflict with one another. I'm more you than you. Who knew? So that's what it's about. It's about living with Christ in us. St. Paul said that anything good in me is Christ in me. And we need to focus on that. And we need to be purveyors of the gospel. We need to let the light of Christ be seen far and wide. It's like the time that I had an Antifa type woman come up to me, and she said, when the revolution happens, we're coming for you. And the first thing that came to my mind is, let me know and I'll bake a cake. We have to live our lives with the joy that Christ gives to us. That's what we have to do. And the more we radiate the light of Christ to others, the more likely they're going to come to their senses. Just as I did, because I was at one time on the Socialist Workers' Party Central Committee. I was one of those angry young people who carried on in the streets of Portland. And one day I woke up and I said, I'm sick of being angry. I'm sick of it. And I walked away. It took me a long time to get over my anger. But it was Christ in me that transformed the anger into joy. Through the prayers of our holy fathers, Lord Jesus Christ our God, have mercy on us and save us.
1: The previous segment was provided by Abbot Trifon, Abbot of the All-Merciful Savior Monastery, located on Vashon Island, in Washington State. Visit the monastery's website at vashonmonks.com. In addition, the abbot's blog, which features a wealth of edifying writings and other content, can be found at abbottrifon.com.

The first thing that we have to grasp and accept first, we are in the world by God's call, by God's will. Next, Jesus defines our relationship to the world itself by saying that though we are in the world, we are not of the world. The world and its fallen systems are governed by the evil one, St. John says. We know that we are of God and that the whole world lies in the power of the evil one, 1 John 5:19. We do not march to the beat of this world. We're the light of the world. We're the salt of this earth. The world is supposed to get its dance, its beat from us. We are seriously to halt its corruption, and we are to light it up for Jesus' sake. Just think, when you're thinking about our relationship to the world, think of the rush procession on Pascha night. We come out with our Paschal candles into utter total darkness. And by the time we're done walking, you can see bright as day because there's 600 candles burning in hands of parishioners outside the doors. This is an image of our calling in the world, into the darkness with the light of Christ to light it up. We're in the world. We're not of the world. And lastly, Jesus says that we are not just in the world and not of it, but that we are to go into it.

0: The following segment is provided by Archpriest John White Ford, pastor of St. Jonah Orthodox Church in Spring, Texas. Visit his parish website at stjonah.org. And now, here is Father John.
1: In the name of the Father, and of the Son, and of the Holy Spirit. Today we celebrate the memory of the fathers of the Seventh Ecumenical Council. And more generally, when we celebrate the Feast of the Fathers, we're celebrating the triumph of the Church over heresy. And we know that the Church will always triumph over its enemies because the Church is the body of Christ and Christ is the head. And so the Church can't be anything but one and united and victorious. Psalm 149 is a psalm that we hear in every cycle of services. We hear it during the praises. And this is a psalm that talks about the spiritual battle that we fight, but also, most especially, on the victory that we are to win. It has a superscription, Alleluia. It's one of the praise psalms, where Alleluia means, of course, praise the Lord. Sing unto the Lord a new

0: song it begins with. And what the Father says is that the new song is the song of the New Testament, and also the song of those who've experienced the new creation which we receive because of the New Testament, those who have put off the old man which is corrupt according to deceitful lust, and have instead put on the new man which is created according to the likeness of God in true righteousness and holiness, as St. Paul tells us. His praise is in the church of the saints. The church of the saints is the one holy Catholic and apostolic church. It's the church that holds the one true faith. And it's also called the church of the saints because to be truly and fully a member of the church is to become a saint. That's the reason why when you go to confession and the priest says the prayer of absolution, the priest says, reconcile and unite him or her unto thy holy church through Jesus Christ our Lord. Because when we sin, until we repent, we are creating a separation between ourselves and the church on some level. Now, if we are constantly repenting, then there's not really a separation. But we have to be aware of our sins, and we need to repent as soon as we become aware of our sins, and then at the first opportunity to go to confession so that we can have the priest examine us, as Christ talks about in the Gospels and in the Old Testament law. When someone had a disease, they were to go to the priest and let the priest examine them and declare them to be healed. And that's why we have confession the way that we do. Also, our words of praise have to be joined to our life and our action, is what is being said. His praise is in the church of the saints. It just can't be words of praise that are not joined to a life of faith and of holiness and of repentance. Let Israel be glad in him that made him. Let the sons of Zion rejoice in their king. So it begins by affirming God as our creator, which is true of every man. But for those of us who are in the church, God is not just our creator, but he's also our father. We are sons by adoption. So therefore it says, let the sons of Zion rejoice in their king. Israel is the church of the Old Testament and the church of the New Testament. That's the true Israel, the Israel of God, as St. Paul says. And we rejoice and thank God that he made us, but we also rejoice because we have been received by adoption and made heirs of the kingdom of God and all the promises which he made to them that love him. Let them praise his name in the dance with the timbrel and the psaltery. Let them chant unto him. Now, when it says, let them praise him in the dance, in the Greek Septuagint, the word there actually is the word where we get the word chorus from. And a chorus in Greek could refer to a group of dancers, but it also could refer to a group of singers. And most of the fathers took it in the latter sense. But in either case, if you have a group of dancers, what are they doing? They're dancing together. They have to know how to dance together. They have to be united to be able to dance in a way that actually is entertaining. Otherwise, it's just a bunch of people jumping around and it doesn't have any meaning or beauty to it. Same thing with a choir. A choir has to be united. They have to all prepare. They have to practice. They have to be singing from the same sheet music. They have to be able to carry a melody together that conveys beautiful words. Well, when it talks about us as a dance troupe or as a chorus, that means that we have to really be fully members of the church. And that means that we can't, as St. Paul admonishes us, we can't forsake the assembling of ourselves together. We can't take being at church lightly. We can't take fellowshipping at church lightly. It's not just a matter of attending the services, but it's also being part of a church in the sense of getting to know other people in the church. We have a meal after the liturgy for a reason. That's a continuation of the liturgy. It's talked about in the New Testament as the agape meal or the love feast. And it's not unconnected to the liturgy. It's not just because we want to have something to eat and sit around and talk. It's because it's a continuation of the fellowship that we have in communion. When we talk about communion, what a lot of people don't think about, they tend to be focused on the fact that communion is me communing with God when I receive the Eucharist. But communion is also us communing with each other. The word can also be translated as fellowship. And if you just come to church, you're focused on your own spiritual life, your own prayers, you come up and you receive communion, and then you dart out the door at the end of the liturgy, but you don't have any fellowship with your fellow believers in the church, you're not really having communion. You're having maybe in a certain sense, but you're not having it in the fullest sense. So we have to be part of that church. When it talks about praising with the timbrel and the psaltery, what the Father says is the timbrel, which is a tambourine, is something that you hit. And so this represents the mortification of the flesh. Whereas the psaltery, which in the Psalms they often speak of a psaltery as having 10 strings, or being a ten-stringed instrument, it represents the contemplation of God, but it also represents living a life that's in accordance with the Ten Commandments. So again, living a life of holiness. Now, of course, in the Old Testament, they literally had musical instruments as part of their worship. And sometimes people will take a verse like this from the Psalms and they say, well, why don't we have instruments in our music? Well, the same reason why we don't have animal sacrifices in our worship, and that's because that was the way that was done in the Old Testament. These were types that pointed to the reality that we find in the New Testament. For the Lord taketh pleasure in his people, and he shall exalt the meek with salvation. What could we really desire more than to be pleasing to God? If we're pleasing to God, then on the day of judgment, we're going to hear the words, well done, thou good and faithful servant. Thou hast been faithful over a few things. I will make thee rule over many things. Enter thou into the joy of thy Lord. That's what we all want to hear. That's what it means to be pleasing to God. And we please God through our humility and through our meekness, but as I often remind you, meekness doesn't mean weakness. It means to be self-controlled, to be able to do, to be so self-controlled that we do God's will. We do what he tells us to do, not what we want to do. The saints shall boast in glory, and they shall rejoice upon their beds. Psalm 43 says, in God we will boast all the day long. In thy name we will give praise in the age to come. And St. Paul tells us in 2 Corinthians, he says, for our boasting is this, the testimony of our conscience, that we conducted ourselves in the world in simplicity and godly sincerity, not with fleshly wisdom, but by the grace of God. So to boast in glory is to rejoice in what God has done for us, but it's also to have a clean conscience and live a life that is pleasing to God. The high praise of God shall be in their throat, and two-edged sword shall be in their hands. We wage the spiritual war that we are fighting with singing and praising, both in terms of our private prayer and the worship of the church and the singing of psalms and singing the hymns of the church. There's a story, and I think it's 2 Chronicles, one of my favorite stories that most people don't know, but it's all about how the Israelites were being invaded by a collection of nations that they couldn't possibly defeat in battle. And so they fasted, they prayed in the temple, and a priest got up and prophesied, and he said, God is going to deliver you. And they sent the choir ahead of the army out into the battle. So just imagine that, you know, if the United States military was sending the choir out in front of the military, we would think that was pretty strange. But if you're counting on God winning the battle, it would make all the sense in the world. And they sang the Polyolaeus. Praise ye the name of the Lord. Give thanks to the Lord, for he is good, for his mercy endureth forever. And they went out into the battlefield, and they found that the enemy had all been killed. They'd started a fight with each other and killed each other in the battle, and they just came and they picked up the spoils. That's an image of the spiritual battle that we fight. We can't win the battle in our own strength, but God will win the battle for us. We just have to praise and thank him for it and then receive it. Stand back and watch what God does. The two-edged sword, the fathers tell us, is the word of God. And as to the question of why it's referred to as a two-edged sword, they say, well, we have two testaments in the word of God. And also, the scriptures address two things, basically, and that's the temporal life, in other words, the world that we're living in, but also the eternal life. And the scriptures tell us how to get from the one to the other. And so this is something that should be in our hands. We need to know the scriptures and to live according to the scriptures, and if we do that, we can win the spiritual battle. To do vengeance among the heathen, punishments among the peoples. So in what way is it that the people of God participate in vengeance and judgment upon the ungodly? Well, Christ tells us in the Gospels, verily I say unto you that ye which have followed me in the regeneration, which when the Son of Man shall sit in the throne of his glory, ye also shall sit upon 12 thrones judging the 12 tribes of Israel. And then St. Paul was admonishing the people in Corinth because they were going to civil courts for matters between other fellow believers. And St. Paul is saying, look, you're the church. You have the ability to handle these things without going to godless courts to settle these matters. And he says, do ye not know that the saints shall judge the world? And if the world shall be judged by you, are ye unworthy to judge the smallest matters? Know ye not that ye shall judge angels? How much more things that pertain to this life? So we're even going to judge the angels. And so this is what we have to, this is how we participate. God is going to sit on his throne in judgment, but there's in some sense, we don't know exactly how this is going to work, but we'll know it when we see it. We're going to participate in that judgment. To bind their kings with fetters and their nobles with manacles of iron, to do among them the judgment that is written. The judgment that is written is what is prophesied in the scriptures. The scriptures tell us how it all will end. Our victory over our enemy is so complete that the enemy is not just driven from the field to fight another day, but their rulers are captured and they're bound. And this is true of our invisible enemy, the devil and his demons, but it's also true in history. We've seen many instances where a nation which once persecuted the church was brought to faith, and those kings that once opposed God became servants of God. And the psalm ends with, this glory shall be to all the saints. We often want to seek the glory of this world. We want people to look at us and to praise us. We want the praises of men. But all these things are fleeting, and they're not worth anything according to the scriptures. Whereas to share in the glory of God is something that's beyond our comprehension. The saints glory in God's triumph and victory, and they join in the judgment of God's enemies, and as joint heirs with Christ, they inherit the eternal kingdom with him, and they share in his glory for all eternity. And it's the saints who are going to hear the words, come ye blessed of my Father, inherit the kingdom prepared for you from the foundation of the world. That's the glory that really matters. That's the glory that doesn't fade away. That's the glory that St. Paul tells us, eye hath not seen, nor ear heard, nor has it entered into the heart of man, the things which God has prepared for those who love him. That's what we need to seek. That's the victory that we can win if we simply put on the armor of God, live according to the scriptures, strive to live a life of holiness, but repent when we fail to do so, but trust in God's mercy and stand back and watch him win the battle for us.
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2: Trisayon Films presents 3 Lessons in 3 Minutes, from the book Our Thoughts Determine Our Lives, by Elder Thaddeus. Lesson 1. Everything starts with your thoughts. So what can I do to redirect my thoughts towards a Christ life? Elder Thaddeus cuts to the core of the problem. In order to live a Christian life, one needs to change from a negative, stressful life to a positive, calm life. It all starts by repulsing negative thoughts with the Jesus prayer or any prayer of your choice, and seeing only good in everything and everybody. The benefits of change lead to Christ, which allows for living a life in harmony with one's neighbors. By developing humility, seeing others as better than yourself, patience, calmness in everything, and love, allowing only good things to come out of your mouth. Even if it is true, don't say it. Stop the temptation with the prayer. Reject immediately all thoughts that lead to the passions. Lust, greed, pride, anger, fornication. The evil one attacks the mind, using man's weaknesses to get him on his side. Lesson 2. How to change. Change can only happen in Christ. When one develops a burning desire to know Christ in one's life, so that he will become the ultimate in every situation, in family or financial issues, Christ becomes the umbrella of your whole life. You think, eat, drink, work and sleep only Christ, and then only will he send his Holy Spirit into your heart and change you from struggling in this life on your own to having his power and his wisdom every minute of the day. The Orthodox Church offers the vehicle and the process for this change. We cannot change others, but only ourselves, says Elder Thaddeus. Saint Silouan also says, change yourself and 1,000 will follow Christ. Lesson 3. Internal calmness and joy. This is the way one should react with every situation, believing and accepting that God is in control. With calmness and joy, this calmness happens as one develops the personal relationship in Christ through constant cleansing by constant confession and Holy Communion. You know you're there when you can say, glory be to God for all things, all day and every day. Only Christ can help one develop obedience, patience and meekness as one gets to know his ways, fulfilling the relationship in him. Calmness comes through constant prayer, personal prayer, liturgical prayer, and the ongoing Jesus prayer. Lord Jesus Christ, Son of God, have mercy on me, a sinner.

The following segment is provided by Abbot Trifon, Abbot of the All-Merciful Savior Monastery, located on Lushan Island, in Washington State. And now, here is Abbot Trifon.

0: The following segment from Abbot Trifon was recorded on Saturday, January 21st, in the year of our Lord, 2023.
1: First of all, I want to thank all of you for your prayers on my behalf. The cardioablation and the pacemaker implant all went very well. I've still been suffering from exhaustion, but the hospital told me that that could last from 7 to 10 days or more, but I have a feeling that by your prayers it will be no longer than 10 days. So thank you again for your love and your prayers. My experience in the hospital was difficult, but I found myself sliding into my priest-comedian mode, and I kept everybody laughing, and which is something that I picked up from my father, who was a golf pro and had a great sense of humor. One priest friend of mine refers to me as the priest, the stand-up priest-comedian. But I know that my use of humor is not just to help pep up people around me, but also to keep me on this level path, because otherwise I've been afraid that I would slip into periods of depression that I suffered as a young man. One of the things that I have observed in the life of this world and with the other people and even myself is that we are often bombarded by storms. Some of them can be hurricane force. Some of them are just rain showers that simply go on forever and ever. I can remember many years ago while living in Portland, Oregon, there was a summer that was so rainy and so darkly clouded all summer long that everywhere you went, you could smell mold and mildew. It was a summer that was really didn't exist. It was just basically like a fall rainy season all summer long. And it really impacted people negatively. I compare that weather pattern that I suffered through with a sort of weather pattern that all of us go through, maybe sometimes even on a weekly basis, where we have a day where everything is going rosy and we feel happy and wonderful, and then another day that comes along and something didn't go well or someone spoke to us harshly and we go into a deep state of depression or we feel defeated. But one thing we need to remember as Christians is that there's no reason to feel defeated because Christ is with us. When I finished my heart procedure, I was taken to a recovery room and I was laid flat on my back and I was told that I could not move for 4 hours. Now, mind you, I hadn't eaten anything since the day before at 4 p.m. And so the procedure didn't even start until 9:30, and it lasted 2 hours. And then I'm told that I have to suffer 4 hours on my back without any food. They gave me a straw with a little water in it, so I was able to at least quench my thirst, but that was it. That was a very difficult time for me, especially someone who likes to be so active. But there I was. How am I going to stay motionless for 4 hours on my back? I said to myself. So what I did is I entered into the saying of the Jesus Prayer. Lord Jesus Christ, have mercy on me. I not only said it for myself, but I said it for all of you who I knew were praying for me. I said it even for the world. Lord Jesus Christ, have mercy on us. When we really live our lives truly immersed in the truth that God loves us and that God is with us at all times, we realize that even those moments of suffering can be salvific if we let them. We all have so much to rejoice about, because that's what the Christian life is ultimately about. We live lives as Christians with the assurance that there is an eternal life awaiting us, and that this eternal life is the life that we are all aiming for. It's not this life. If I was lying there for 4 hours before I even had a meal, my first meal was 24 hours after the whole thing began. If I was lying there thinking, oh my gosh, it's almost like I'm lying in state, I'm lying in a casket, and then the negative thoughts come along, I don't think the outcome would have been very good. But as I'm lying there with the knowledge that God loves me, and that if it is His will that I continue contributing in any way to the betterment of other people's lives and to bringing other people to the knowledge of the truth of Christ and the truth of the Orthodox faith, then so be it, I'll do it. I did say, however, to God that if you choose to take me now, please, please overlook all my transgressions, which are multituded in numbers. It is my desire to serve the Lord. And this day and from this day forward, I desire to serve Him better than I ever have. But the only way I can do that is by God's grace in me. And the way God's grace enters our hearts comes from our concerted effort to make it happen. And part of that is by remaining positive. Even when we have hurricane winds against us, even when we have driving rainstorms or terrible droughts, we know that ultimately God is in control and that everything will be wonderful in the end. It is with this knowledge that I move forward. If it be God's will that I live into my 80s, so be it. If it's God's will that I leave this earth, I only pray that I will be seen as worthy to enter into the gates of paradise. Again, my dear loved ones, thank you for your prayers, and I ask you to join me in living lives focused on Christ and focused on the future, which is not of this world, but the future in paradise. May God make it so for all of us. Glory to God for all things.
2: 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In addition, the Abbot's blog, which features a wealth of edifying writings and other content, can be found at abbottrifon.com.

leading a frontal assault against the lies and deceptions of our ancient adversary in the great battle of spiritual warfare. You are listening to Orthodox Sentinel Radio, defending the faith with the sword of truth.

There are so many ways in which we can fail to make spiritual progress, fail to make any kind of progress in our spiritual lives. And we are all capable of finding these ways. We can be lazy, we can fail to have attention, a complete lack of attention on the things of our spiritual life. We can become so involved in worldly pursuits and pleasures that we become utterly distracted from the things that are essential. So every one of us is capable of this, capable of failing to make any kind of spiritual progress, drawing closer to God. But St. Gregory Palamas says to us that even when we do make any kind of progress, when we begin to experience some kind of victory in our lives over the passions, over our sins, when our struggle does bear fruit in repentance, is turning away from our old life, even then, the demons work relentlessly to rob us of every benefit of the victories that we may encounter and experience. The demons work relentlessly to destroy the very foundations of the virtues in our lives. And they work never more so than when we are making any kind of progress, when there is something godly or grace-filled in our lives, we will be attacked. St. Gregory Palamas says, of all the ways that the demons do this, their principal weapon is pride. The demons will try to sow pride in our hearts, try to encourage us to look at anything that we've done, see what good deeds I've done, see how well I've helped this person or that, or how I've prayed so continuously. And there the pride will strip us of any benefit of the struggle and the victory that we may have achieved. The demons will provide opportunities also for us to become proud. They will offer us words from other people, the circumstances of our lives. They will try to promote pride. Meanwhile, God will offer us opportunities to be humbled. And the world will say to us that the exact opposite is true. When we are called successful by the world, when we are called a winner, when we have status, when people speak well of us, then the opportunity for pride is there and our very salvation may be at risk. When we fall, when people recognize our failings, when people speak ill of us, though we know we have done nothing wrong. This, by the world, will be said to be a great calamity, and yet it may be the working out of our salvation. It may be the opportunity God gives us to be humble, to allow humility to grow in our hearts. So we must be careful how we discern these different occasions in our lives and the way that people react to us. We must be led by feelings of desire to be puffed up and proud, and to misinterpret the way things are occurring for us. St. Gregory Palamas says to us that this teaching appears again and again in the words of Jesus, but perhaps none more so than in the parable of the Pharisee and the publican. We're all familiar with this parable where the Pharisee goes up to pray and he's so proud of the many virtues in his life. And he has many virtues. He prays, he fasts, he tithes. And yet, as he recites this list of virtues before God, he condemns himself. His pride condemns him. And yet the

Beloved brothers and sisters in Christ, as this year draws to a close, we give thanks to God for His mercy and for you, our listeners. Through Orthodox Sentinel Ministries, the voice of the Orthodox faith is now heard in over 100 countries, calling souls to vigilance, truth, and hope in Christ. We recently received an email from an Orthodox inquirer asking about our logo, curious about what it represents, the sword, the shield, the cross. It's not a decoration, it's a confession. At its heart is a cruciform sword held downward, not raised in worldly aggression, but resting in humility. It represents the Word of God, the sword of the Spirit, as written about by Paul, and the truth that Christ has already won the victory. Behind it stands the cross, bearing the ancient proclamation of the Church, I see, ex si, nika. Jesus Christ conquers, not by force, but by the cross, by the resurrection, by love that is stronger than death. The shield reminds us that the Church does not attack. It guards. It protects. Guarding the faith once delivered to the saints, Trinitarian, incarnational, unchanging. Even the sounds you hear on this station, the drums, the calls, are not meant to inflame passions, but to awaken watchfulness, like the Symantron in the monastery, summoning the faithful to prayer, courage, and discernment in a darkened world. Our motto declares it simply, defending the faith with the sword of truth. 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You can assist us by sharing our ministry and our fundraiser with your friends, family, and parish. And may the Lord reward you 100-fold. God descends to the humble as waters flow down from the hills into the valleys. A quote of Saint Tikhon of Voronezh.

leading a frontal assault against the lies and deceptions of our ancient adversary in the great battle of spiritual warfare. 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
1: Hey everyone, God bless you. Thanks for tuning in. My reflection today I've entitled, The Christian Suspicion of Power. This is the 11th of September, and it's the 20th anniversary of the horrific terrorist attacks that took place on our home soil 2 decades ago. We remembered today in the services all those who lost their lives, asking God to grant them rest in paradise, and all those who are still mourning the loss of loved ones or still suffering consequences from that horrific day. I'd like you to think a little bit with me about the Christian mentality of power and authority, mostly from a text that's found in St. Matthew's Gospel, chapter 20. The context is that the disciples are disputing who is the greatest. This is amazing to think that the disciples could have been with our Lord for so long, probably by this time at least almost 2 years, and yet having this conversation, that itself should be shocking to us, unless we know ourselves well. The fact that we could adore our Savior's humility and yet not adore it so much in our own life is truly a fascinating commentary on our twistedness. The fact that we could love the cross of our Savior but be so resistant to the cross that He weaves for us each day and bestows upon us as an honor to bear. We shouldn't be that surprised, I don't think, that though the disciples had been with the ultimate servant, the one who came to wrap a towel around his waist and literally wash his disciples' feet, could have this conversation amongst themselves. Which of us is the greatest? And the sons of Zebedee, James and John, actually got their mother to approach Christ and ask if he would give them the special places of authority on his right and left in the kingdom of God. Can you imagine? Jesus immediately flipped the conversation with their mother and said, look, can you be baptized with the baptism I'm going to be baptized with? Can you drink the cup I'm going to drink? The question isn't about being first. The question isn't about having authority over others. The question is about suffering. Are you willing to die with me? Are you willing to bear the cross? Are you willing to drink this cup of misery? This is the question. Our Savior has a completely different perspective on the glory of authority and greatness and power. And he says that anyone who wants to be first should be the slave, the voluntary slave of everyone. Anyone who wants to go up should go down. And if you want to be the leader, then be the servant of every person. This mentality, which so undergirds the Christian tradition, this beautiful commentary on our Savior's life. Of course, he modeled this. He didn't come to be served, he said, but to serve and to give his life as a ransom for many. He came to not to receive, but to give. And of course, he taught this to the disciples. And even though it's not recorded anywhere in the four Gospels, in the Acts of the Apostles, chapter 20, it's recorded that Jesus said this principle, it's more blessed to give than to receive. This is our belief and our faith. We as believers, because we have a very serious concept of fallenness, because we believe in ancestral sin, because we believe that in Adam's fall, all of humanity was deeply distorted, and as St. Gregory of Nyssa says in his Great Catechism, that the fall of man, the collapse of mankind into sinfulness can only be grasped if you compare it to the transfiguration of man. As greatly as man will be glorified by union with Christ, so man was completely decimated by falling into sin and death. Because of that, we have a very tenuous relationship with power. And this deep suspicion of power is what undergirds the Christian way. We never seek to lord it over anyone. Jesus says that the rulers of the Gentiles lord it over others and exercise authority. But it is not so among you. This is the Christian way. We don't believe in that. We don't believe in lording power. And even those who are in positions of authority, for instance, a husband shows his greatness by dying for his family. Even parents show their greatness by serving their children and putting their children's interests above their own. People who have authority in the church, bishops and priests who have an authority of the highest order, far greater than any politician has ever had. An authority not of earthly things, but of heavenly things, not dealing with matters of the body alone, but with matters of the soul. An authority that leads to the opening of heaven or the shutting off from heaven. Even that, the principle is gentleness. The principle is service. Any priest or bishop worth his salt is a slave to his people and finds his dignity and his glory in pouring out his life in imitation of his master in the service of his people. That's what makes a thriving community, and this is how priests are loved by their people, because they give themselves for them. And certainly this is the case with civil authority as well. Christian rulers, people who exercise positions of authority and power in society, police officers and civil servants, mayors and congressmen, senators, presidents, it's our deep suspicion of power that allows and inspires Christian civil servants to believe in all of those things which undergird the American constitutional form of government. You know, the reason that we have the American system of government, the reason that we have a constitution like we have, is not because our forefathers were secular like the modern secularists are, who are so anti-religious and anti-God and have no moral commitments at all. No, they deeply believed in original sin. They deeply believed in ancestral sin, which made them deeply suspicious about power. And this is what undergirds the whole principle of small and limited government that's behind the U.S. Constitution. This is what undergirds our principles of checks and balances. This is traditional American government. It comes from the deep suspicion of power that Christians have, because Jesus taught us to think this way. In fact, all of this outrageous explosion into government intrusion into everybody's life, most recently this hideous comment from our president about how his patience is growing thin with the 80 million Americans who aren't following his vaccination protocols. Interestingly, he doesn't even mention the reality of how many of those million have fantastic natural immunity, which is far greater than the vaccine. And yet he thinks that it's in his purview to require these kind of intimate medical decisions of the entire country and to talk like somehow he's the Lord of America. This idea of massive government taking care of everybody and printing money until it becomes worthless. This is all a rejection of the Christian suspicion of power. American government never permits this. And this is the Christian way. This is the Christian way. And we ought all embrace it, I think. You know, this is why George Washington refused to be a king, even when he was offered it after the success of the Revolution, the American Revolution. He absolutely said no, not interested in that kind of power at all. May God inspire us, and you, dear ones, to love the principle of service. You know, I tell all of the young kids when they start coming to confession over the course of my priesthood, I've told them, look, I said, this is what our life is like. Just imagine every day you get up and the Lord Jesus immediately hands you a pail, like a bucket, like a sand bucket you would have at the beach. And it's full of his love. It's full of it. And he gives you a little scoop. He says he wants you to carry that. I tell him he wants you to carry that around with you everywhere you go. And every person you see, young and old, take a little bit out and just smush that love on them. Spread it all around every person you meet in every circumstances in which you are. This is the glory of being a Christian, is that we literally, in St. Paul's words, consider every other person as more important than ourselves. We're not interested in exercising lordship or power over anyone. We want to imitate Jesus, the Savior of the world, who came not to be served, but to serve and to give his life as a ransom for many. We want to respect people's freedom and to cherish, nourish, and increase freedom in every way, because where the Spirit of the Lord is, there is freedom. God be with you.
0: Patristic Nectar Publications is pleased to present a four-part lecture series by Father Josiah Trenum, entitled God's Prodigal Prophet, An Exposition of the Prophecy of Jonah. This text is found amongst the minor prophets of the Old Testament and is much beloved by believers, not only for its Christological typology, in which it sets forth the death, burial, plundering of Hades, and resurrection of our Lord Jesus Christ, but also because it is simply packed full of spiritual themes like obedience, repentance, sinful nationalism, God's call to mission, the enlightenment of the nations, brokenness, rebellion, and grace, the love of enemies, and much, much more. 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

The Orthodox prayer rope was developed in the 4th century by St. Pachomius, one of the desert holy fathers and founders of monasticism. Tying basic knots to a rope would help aid monks to focus on prayer and achieve the instruction of St. Paul's first letter to the Thessalonians, to pray without ceasing. Originally, monks would concentrate on their prayers by tossing pebbles into a bowl while in their room. But this became difficult when traveling throughout the monastery. The prayer rope was easy to carry with them throughout the day. The prayer method used with the prayer rope is the prayer of the heart, or the more familiar term, the Jesus Prayer. Lord Jesus Christ, Son of God, have mercy on me, a sinner. And to move from one knot to the next with their thumb each time the prayer is said. The purpose of this practice is not to merely recite a prayer over and over, but the action of calling on the holy name of God Himself, who became man for our benefit out of love. The complex, unique knot of the prayer rope began with another desert father, St. Anthony the Great. St. Anthony was making his prayer rope with the simple knots taught by St. Pachomius, and demons came and untied the knots, throwing off his concentration and stopping him from completing the prayer rope. St. Anthony later had a vision of the Theotokos, the Mother of God, and she revealed to him the complex knot that has 7 interlocked crosses within each knot. The knot was so complicated and had so many crosses within it, the demons cannot untie them because they are vanquished by the sign of the cross. Monastics under an elder were required to recite so many prayers and perform so many prostrations per day. Not to accomplish a milestone number, but to develop and establish a lifestyle of constant prayer throughout the day. To always have the drive to fulfill St. Paul's instructions to the Greeks at Thessaloniki to pray without ceasing. Traditionally, prayer ropes are made out of sheep's wool, because Christ is the sacrificial lamb who gave his life willingly for us. The black color represents the mourning of our sins and for our offense against God, reminding us to always remain serious in our lives. Most common prayer ropes consist of 33 knots, representing the 33 years of Christ's life on earth. Also, prayer ropes will usually have a cross tied at the base of the prayer rope. And finally, the tassel that is tied below the cross on the prayer rope. The tassel will be used by the repentant sinner to wipe their tears while they are in prayer.

The following segment is provided by Abbot Trifon, Abbot of the All-Merciful Savior Monastery, located on Lushan Island, in Washington State. And now, here is Abbot Trifon.

0: The priest. If a priest is truly to be an agent for grace, he must become like a funnel through which the Lord's mercy can flow. That a priest has received the grace of ordination, if he does not attempt to live a life of holiness, if he does not become a living sacrifice for his people, if he does not give himself over to his parishioners as a loving servant, he will have failed in his priestly duty. Priesthood is not simply a profession, like that of an attorney or a doctor. The priest, in his service to the church, is sharing in Christ's priesthood. His service must be as direct and committed as is the Lord's commitment to his church. Those who have been placed in the care of the priest must see in him the Christ whom he serves. They must know by his fatherly love for them that they can trust him to care for them, no matter what. If a priest is not willing to offer himself fully to his people as their loving father, loving each with equal fervor, he will have betrayed his priestly calling. The priest must first and foremost be a man of prayer, and his intercessory role on behalf of his people must play a central role in his day-to-day service. It is in his commitment to be a man of prayer that he will be able to minister to his people with the power of the Holy Spirit. No amount of education or intellectual ability can make a priest effective. Prayer is that central element that will make him able to minister to his people with conviction, demonstrating the love of God by his life. The wisdom needed to guide his people cannot come from academic knowledge, but must flow forth as the wisdom of the ages. He must be a funnel through which the love and mercy of God can be seen and experienced by the people he is called to serve.
1: The previous segment was provided by Abbot Trifon, Abbot of the All-Merciful Savior Monastery, located on Vashon Island, in Washington State. Visit the monastery's website at vashonmonks.com. In addition, the abbot's blog, which features a wealth of edifying writings and other content, can be found at abbottrifon.com.

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0: The following segment is provided by Father Josiah Trenum and Patristic Nectar Publications. 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
1: Everyone, God bless you. Thanks a lot for tuning in, and a blessed Lord's Day to all of you. And best wishes for the celebration of the Virgin Mary's Dormition and her translation to the heavens. I have a reflection for you today based upon the Sunday Gospel, which is the account of Jesus calming the storm and walking on the water, as recorded in Matthew chapter 14. The account is also described in Mark 6 and in John 6. I'd just like you to think with me a little bit about embracing the real Jesus. The context for this incredible miracle of Jesus walking on the water, calming the storm, causing the boat, which was in the middle of the sea, to immediately be found at the land. This context for this great system of miracles, this succession of miracles, comes right out of the feeding of the 5,000. So Jesus has just miraculously fed the 5,000. The thousands and thousands of men, women, and children who have witnessed this miracle are now having a mental enthusiasm about what Jesus is and what he could do for them. In fact, John's gospel records that Jesus perceived that the crowd was about to make an uprising and by force make him king. They were making conclusions about Jesus and about his messiahship and about what he could do for them, freeing them from the Romans and from poverty and many other things. They were making conclusions that were not appropriate. They were perceiving that Jesus had come to do something, in fact, that he was not trying to do. He had something far, far more important to do than to free the Jews from the bondage of the Romans. And so Jesus curtly dismisses his disciples, deals with the people, sends the disciples into a boat across the sea, and then Jesus retreats to pray seriously in deep silence with his Father. And then at the fourth watch of the night, the disciples are in complete grief. They've been rowing, it says, and rowing with great failure. The wind's blowing. They've been rowing to the point of exhaustion, and they can't get anywhere. And then Jesus comes walking on the water. It's an amazing account. And when you put Matthew, Mark, and John together, it really fills out the picture. The thing that strikes me the most is that as Jesus was walking on the water and the disciples perceive him, it says, in fact, that he intended to pass them by. What? Why would he intend to pass them by? Well, I think the answer to that is that Jesus was trying to convince them of something. He was trying to deliver his disciples from the contagion of this very earthly conception that the crowd that had just been fed, the 20,000 or so people who had just eaten from miraculously from these few fish and loaves, when Jesus multiplied them, they concluded that Jesus was there to politically free them. When in fact, that's not the primary purpose of his coming. He came to free them from something a lot more grievous than Roman tyranny. And I think this account of Jesus walking on the water, passing by the disciples, is to show the disciples who he is. The people didn't get it, and so Jesus left them. But I think it's clear also that, and John makes it explicitly clear by saying that the disciples still were not able to perceive correctly because their hearts were hardened. Jesus was trying to draw them to faith. A real faith in who he was and in what he came to do. And who he is the Son of God. He is everything that the Father is by nature. He himself is. He is literally the Theanthropos, the God-man. They see him in human flesh, but he's walking on the waves. And these Jewish boys knew there's only one who did that. There's only one who treads upon the waves, as the scriptures say, and that is God. He isn't just a miracle worker who had come to be a political savior. He is God who came to deliver us from what we really need to be delivered from, which is death and the presence of sin in our lives and the tyranny of the devil. This is our great liability. And to deliver us into a true freedom from those things is why Christ came as the Son of God. The disciples were a little dull, and sometimes we are too. They had seen this miraculous multiplication of the loaves. Now they see Jesus walking on the water. They're about to see him calm the waves. The moment he steps onto the boat, boom, no more waves, no more wind. And then immediately the boat is where it needs to go. The result is they worship him and confess that he is the Son of God. And this is the message to the whole world. You know, a lot of people have their ideas about Jesus. Oh, he's this or that. He was a great teacher. He was a Jewish rabbi that people just made stories up about. Phooey. Absolute phooey. This is the Son of God. He creates from nothing. He walks on the water and has complete dominion over all of creation. Why? Because he is the Son of the Father. And he has all power to deliver us from our true enemies. And what will happen to us, what his ultimate goal is also appearing in this account when he puts his hands out to Peter and asks Peter to trust him. And Peter began by faith, steps onto the water, and then becomes by the grace of God what Christ is by nature. He literally walks on the water. He does what Christ does. And this is a beautiful picture about our future. The church teaches that everything that God is by nature, he has willed that we become by grace. What an affirmation. And this is the real Jesus. The real Jesus is the Son of God who has come to save the world from that which really threatens us, which is not political oppression or a collapsing America, but rather the tyranny of the devil, the threat of death, and our own terrible sins, and to change us into people of faith, to transform us into his likeness. St. John says in his first epistle that when Christ comes, we will become like him because we will see him as he is. We do not yet know what will be, but we know this, that we're going to be like him. Become children of God for all eternity. What a glorious day today. I wish you a very happy Sunday and a tremendously joyful celebration of the Virgin Mary's feast. God be with you.
2: One of the most shocking realities of the preaching and teaching of our Lord Jesus Christ to his early first century Judean audience was his fervent, expansive, and repetitive teaching on heaven. Heaven literally permeates the Sermon on the Mount and our Savior's parabolic instruction. The holy apostles received this single-eyed focus upon the next life from the Lord Christ and passed this teaching on to their disciples in the early church. Sacred tradition has vivified and animated the discipleship of Christians in their race toward heaven ever since. In these lectures, Father Josiah opens the scriptures and the writings of the church fathers on the subject of heaven in an effort to plant a deep impression of the future life for God's children and to stir up a great desire for obtaining it. For these and other available titles, please visit our website at patristicnectar.org.

Everyone who professes to be a Christian must know that faith is either alive or it's dead. For every one of us, our faith is living or it is dead. There are many evangelicals in our modern world

faith, what does it look like? If we remember the encounter of Jesus with the centurion, described in the 8th chapter of the Gospel according to St. Matthew, Jesus says of him, nowhere has he seen greater faith than that of this centurion. It is a living faith. So what is it about this centurion's faith that is set before us as an example? Well, first of all, the centurion approaches Jesus because his servant is sick. He dares to approach this Jewish teacher, a centurion. Think of his status, think of his position, the great risk he's taking. And he approaches in humility. Regardless of his status, he knows that he must come to Jesus. And when Jesus offers to go to his house, he says, I'm not worthy to have you under my roof. And then he demonstrates great trust. By a word, say it and it will be done, he says to Jesus. He believes that whatever Christ wills will take place. And then thirdly, he is a man who is obedient. He says, I know what it is to wield authority. I tell a man to go here and he goes, go there and he goes. He is obedient to Christ's word. And so we may say, if this is living faith, what does dead faith look like? How do I search my heart to ensure that dead faith is not to be found there? Well, first of all, the reverse of these three things. Instead of humility, if we see pride within ourselves, if we believe that we can approach God on the basis of our virtues, our fasting, on the fact that we think we have faith, I have faith, therefore I can approach God, I'm assured of heaven. He's promised this, hasn't he? Where is the humility? We have nothing to lay before him. We must approach him as the centurion approached Christ. And secondly, he trusted. If we do not trust in God, what kind of faith is it that lives within us? It doesn't. It is dead. Unless we approach Christ trusting, truly believing that our whole lives are in his hands. Every moment, every joy, every suffering is in God's hands. How easy it is for people to be affected by the circumstances of the world. Things change. We don't like what's happening. We see social change. We don't like it. We feel threatened. Even the churches are closed. And suddenly people are shaken. Let us be confident. Our whole lives are in God's hands. Everything that we experience is permitted by God. Trust. Believe, even as the centurion believed. And finally, obedience. The centurion says, I tell a man to go here and he goes. I tell a man to go there. He recognizes that in the person of Christ, there is the authority that he must be obedient to. And we too must search our hearts. Where am I disobedient to Christ's commands? And when we see disobedience in our lives, we know there is faithlessness. There is a dead faith. Look for the signs in our lives. We must be obedient to his commands, to his call to love and forgive. Everything that the centurion exhibited is born out of his humility. Trust, a lack of judgment of others, a willingness to lay himself before Christ and to trust in Christ, a lack of self-assurance. He doesn't trust in his own opinions. He doesn't judge what people say and do, but he trusts in Christ. This is our calling, to nurture the living faith that enables us to receive God's grace. The life of a living faith is the life of the Holy Spirit, Christ dwelling within us. It is this life that brings salvation, because it transforms us. It makes us worthy of heaven. Nothing that we do makes us worthy, but it is the transformative presence, power, and effect of the work of the Holy Spirit. So let us turn our backs on any notions that we are saved simply because we believe or think certain things. But let us embrace the path to a living faith. Let us be changed. Let us exhibit everything,
the centurion.

0: The previous segment was provided by Father Spiridon Bailey.
1: Beloved brothers and sisters in Christ, as this year draws to a close, we give thanks to God for His mercy and for you, our listeners. Through Orthodox Sentinel Ministries, the voice of the Orthodox faith is now heard in over 100 countries, calling souls to vigilance, truth, and hope in Christ. We recently received an email from an Orthodox inquirer asking about our logo, curious about what it represents, the sword, the shield, the cross. It's not a decoration, it's a confession. At its heart is a cruciform sword held downward, not raised in worldly aggression, but resting in humility. It represents the Word of God, the sword of the Spirit, as written about by Paul, and the truth that Christ has already won the victory. Behind it stands the cross, bearing the ancient proclamation of the Church, I see, ex see, Nika. Jesus Christ conquers, not by force, but by the cross, by the resurrection, by love that is stronger than death. The shield reminds us that the Church does not attack. It guards, it protects. Guarding the faith once delivered to the saints, Trinitarian, incarnational, unchanging. 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And may the Lord reward you 100-fold.

prophets know also, that in the last days, perilous times shall come. For men shall be lovers of their own selves, covetous, boasters, proud, blasphemers, disobedient to parents, unthankful, unholy, without natural affection, truce-breakers, false accusers, incontinent, fierce, despisers of those that are good, traitors, heady, high-minded, lovers of pleasures, more than lovers of God, having a form of godliness, but denying the power thereof. From such turn away. For of this sort are they which creep into houses, and lead captive silly women laden with sins, led away with divers lusts, ever learning, and never able to come to the knowledge of the truth. Now as Jannes and Jambres withstood Moses, so do these also resist the truth. Men of corrupt minds, reprobate concerning the faith. But they shall proceed no further, for their folly shall be manifest unto all men, as theirs also was. But thou hast fully known my doctrine, manner of life, purpose, faith, long-suffering, charity, patience, persecutions, afflictions, which came unto me at Antioch, at Iconium, at Lystra. What persecutions I endured! But out of them all the Lord delivered me. Yes, and all that will live godly in Christ Jesus shall suffer persecution. But evil men and seducers shall wax worse and worse, deceiving, and being deceived. But continue thou in the things which thou hast learned and hast been assured of, knowing of whom thou hast learned them, and that from a child thou hast known the holy Scriptures, which are able to make thee wise, unto salvation, through faith which is in Christ Jesus. All Scripture is given by inspiration of God, and is profitable for doctrine, for reproof, for correction, for instruction in righteousness, that the man of God may be perfect, truly furnished unto all good works.